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0: Yeah, na kaku mong ay kamaking afe may kaku. Walang ufa yai. E Google le afo le Blaine's Media. Ah, e su el kalikyo. 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Yeye le fiong le high commissioner ya Don King, the Higgins on New Way Women's Council. Ye ole Katra ya Papua le Ivai, o Glen Malana Karaoke, ye Taman Manono, ye Ofia Fia, ole Suyo on New Way Mako Kafali Po, if I masuyo le malo, o Jude Machain, ole Ause Ona Hotel, siyasa matun lofai, manaita maite ye la to rental cars, yang mak. Yeah, I think you are listening, boys and girls from Niue. I must say, especially you must say, my friend, the Chinese restaurant, I must say, if you are listening, tell your friends this is the special song for you. I still remember you all. Please listen.
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So other that was one of the things I was very this thing on. And once because at the time I was already in a relationship with my present husband.

Polish language and placed greater emphasis on preparing young people to become responsible citizens. Teachers were to be better prepared, schools were to be organized more systematically, and new textbooks were produced. Education was becoming a national project. And this became especially important because Poland was soon to disappear from the political maps. The country was partitioned again in 1793 and in 1795. Poland ceased to exist as an independent state. For 123 years, there was no independent Polish state on the map of Europe. There were no Polish schools, but there were still Polish people. There was still a Polish language. There was Polish literature, Polish history, and Polish culture. And education helped keep all of these alive. Children learned who they were and where they came from. They read Polish poetry, they studied Polish history. Families passed traditions from one generation to another. The school, the home, and the community became places where national identity could survive even when the Polish state itself had disappeared. And then, more than a century later, on September the 1st, another catastrophe came. That was September 1939.

Vojna.pl, Children and War. There are moments in history when the world changes in a single day. For Poland, that day was 1st of September 1939. Early that morning, Nazi Germany invaded Poland. German aircraft attacked Polish cities and towns. German troops crossed the border. Families who had begun the day expecting an ordinary Friday suddenly found themselves living through the beginning of the Second World War. And just 16 days later, on 17th of September, Poland was invaded from the east by the Soviet Union.

0: Poland was caught between two powerful enemies. For adults, it was a war. For children, it was the sudden destruction of everything that had made the life feel safe.
1: When we think about war, we often think about soldiers, tanks, aircraft, and battles. But there is another story, the story of the children. Children do not start wars. They do not draw borders. They do not make political decisions. And yet, when war begins, children often pay an enormous price. A child should be thinking about school on the 1st of September, about friends, about playing outside, about a birthday coming up, about what they might become when they grow up. Instead, children in wartime learn different things. They learn the sound of an air raid siren. They learn where to hide. They learn to recognize the sound of aircraft. They learn what hunger feels like. And sometimes they learn what it means to lose someone they love.
0: The Second World War was one of the greatest catastrophes in human history. Approximately 6 million Polish citizens died during the war, including around 3 million Polish Jews and approximately 3 million other Polish citizens. Behind one of those numbers was a human being. A mother, a father, a grandparent, a brother, a sister, a child. And the children of Poland experienced the war in many different ways. Some were killed, some were orphaned, some were separated from their parents, some were forced into hiding, some were transported to concentration camps, and hundreds of thousands were uprooted from their homes.
1: For Polish families living in the eastern territories of Poland, the Soviet occupation brought another terrible experience. Deportation. Families were taken from their homes and transported deep into the Soviet Union. According to historical sources, an estimated 1.7 million Poles were deported to labor camps and settlements in Siberia and other parts of the Soviet Union following the Soviet occupation of eastern Poland. Imagine being a child when strangers arrive at your home and tell your family that you must leave. You do not know where you are going. You do not know how long you will be away. You may be allowed to take one possession only, perhaps a coat, a photograph, a favorite toy, a small bag of clothes, and then you leave your home. For many families, the journey took place in overcrowded railway wagons. The journey could last for days, even months. There was little food, little water, very little comfort. And at the end of the journey came an entirely unfamiliar world, Siberia, Kazakhstan, remote settlements, forced labor, cold, hunger, disease. For children, it was childhood that has been taken away.
0: But children have extraordinary capacity to survive. Even in the worst circumstances, they still look for friendship. They still play. They still laugh. They still dream. And they hold on the memories of home. A child might remember the smell of their mother's kitchen, a favorite song, the garden outside their house, a school friend, a Christmas celebration. Those small memories can become incredibly important when everything else has disappeared.
1: And then came a turning point. In 1941, after Germany invaded the Soviet Union, an agreement allowed many Polish prisoners and deportees to leave Soviet Union.

thousands made their way south. Some reached Persia, today's Iran. Among them were Polish children who had survived deportation, hunger, and forced labor. And eventually, an extraordinary journey brought a group of these children to the other side of the world, to New Zealand.

0: In 1943, the New Zealand government agreed to invite a group of Polish children to come to New Zealand as a temporary refuge for the remainder of the war. The children traveled from Iran across the Indian Ocean. They finally arrived in Wellington in late October 1944 and came ashore on November 1st that year. There were 733 Polish children and around 100 adult caregivers. For the children, it must have seemed like another world. They had traveled thousands of kilometers. They had come from a land of war, hunger, and displacement to a green, peaceful country at the other end of the world. From Wellington, they were taken to Pahiatua in the Wairarapa region. There, a former camp was transformed into a settlement for them. It had dormitories, classrooms, a hospital, kitchens, dining rooms, a library, and places where the children could play. It became known as Little Poland.
1: Think about that name, Little Poland. Thousands of kilometers from their real homes. Yet inside this little community, the children could hear their own language. They could learn Polish history. They could celebrate Polish traditions. They could pray. They could go to school. They could play with other children. They could begin to slowly to feel safe. For perhaps the first time in years, they could simply be children.
0: But there was a painful uncertainty. The children had been told that New Zealand was a temporary home. They were expected to return to Poland after the war. But history took another turn. At the end of the war, Poland did not return to the independent democratic country these children had known before 1939. Soviet influence dominated Poland. For many of the children, returning home was no longer a simple possibility. And so New Zealand became much more than a temporary refuge. For most of them, it became home.
1: This is one of the most remarkable parts of the story. The children who had arrived as refugees grew up in New Zealand. They learned English. They attended schools. They trained for professions. They became teachers, nurses, doctors, engineers, business people, artists, and members of their communities. They married. They raised families, they became grandparents, and they contributed to the country that had given them refuge. At the same time, they kept something from the country they had left behind: their Polish language, their food, their music, their Catholic faith and traditions, their memories, their identity. They became a bridge between Poland and New Zealand.
0: But the story of the Pahiatua children is also part of a much larger story. Because children in war are not only a story from the Second World War, they are a story that repeats itself. Throughout history, children have been caught in wars they did not choose. They have become refugees, they have lost homes, they have lost parents. They have been separated from brothers and sisters. They have had their education interrupted. And they have been forced to grow up too quickly. The technology of war changes. The weapons change. The countries involved change. But the experience of a frightened child remains remarkably similar. A child still wants to know, where is my mother?

0: Where is my father? When can we go home? Am I safe? What will happen tomorrow? These are universal questions. They could have been asked by a Polish child in 1940. They could have been asked by a Pachiatua child in 1944. And sadly, they can still be asked by children in today's world.
1: That is why statistics matter. But statistics are never the whole story. We can say that millions of people died. We can say hundreds of thousands were deported. We can say millions of children were displaced. But behind every number is one human life. One child, one family, one story.
0: So perhaps when we remember the Second World War on the 4th of the September, we should not remember only the generals and the battles. We should remember the children. The child who was woken up by bombs. The child who was taken from home. The child who traveled in a cattle wagon. The child who went hungry in Siberia. The child who lost a parent, the child who crossed a continent, the child who arrived in Wellington with a small suitcase, the child who looked out of the window on a journey to Pahiatua and saw green fields instead of war. And perhaps we should imagine what that child felt when they realized, I am safe, I have food, I can go to school, I can sleep tonight, I can play, I might have a future. This is what the story of the Pahiatua children ultimately represents. Not only suffering, not only war, but survival, hope, human kindness, and the extraordinary ability to begin again.
1: The children who came to Pahiatua didn't choose war. They did not choose to leave Poland. They did not choose to become refugees, but they survived. And in time, they built new lives. Their story became part of New Zealand's story. And today, generations later, their memories remain a reminder of the price children pay when adults choose war.
0: Perhaps the greatest lesson of all is very simple. A child should carry a school bag on the 1st of September, not a suitcase filled with everything they managed to save. A child should know the sound of laughter, not the sound of bombs. A child should dream about the future, not worry about surviving until tomorrow. And every child, wherever they are born, deserves the same thing. A safe home, an education, a family, and the freedom to dream. Because childhood can never be returned. The years lost to war are gone forever. So on the 1st of September, we remember. We remember Poland. We remember the children. We remember Pahiatua. And we remember why peace matters. This is Wojna.pl, a story about war, a story about children, and ultimately, a story about survival and hope.

0: Polish Wives, Chapter 5.
1: Teaching in secret, underground education. After Germany invaded Poland in September 1939, the Nazi authorities sought to destroy Polish intellectual and cultural life. Secondary schools and universities were closed or severely restricted, particularly in the areas incorporated into German Reich. Education went underground. Teachers, university lecturers, students and parents secretly organized classes in private homes, churches, workshops, and other apparently ordinary places. A lesson could take place with only a few students around a kitchen table.
0: This was the reality for Polish children over 6 years since September 1939. But the occupiers had made one very serious mistake. They believed that by closing Polish schools, they could stop Polish people from learning. They were very wrong. The Nazi Germans could close the schools, but they could not close the desire to learn. For Polish families and their children, education became more than learning mathematics, literature, or history. It became a way of preserving identity and hope. The school that wasn't allowed to exist simply went underground. There was an extraordinary organization known as the Secret Teaching Organization, or Tajna Organizacja Nauczycielska, TON. Polish teachers organized education on a huge scale despite the terrible risks involved. There were no school bells, no official timetable, no school uniforms. Instead, a child might be told to arrive at a particular house at a particular time. If someone suspicious approached, the books could disappear and the lesson would immediately look like an ordinary family gathering. The teachers knew what they were risking. Under the Nazi occupation, teaching Polish history and culture could have deadly consequences. Polish intellectuals and educators were deliberately targeted because the authorities understood that destroying education was one way of weakening a nation. But Polish teachers continued. And remarkably, the underground system was not simply a collection of informal lessons. Students follow programs of study. They prepared for examinations. Older students continued secondary education, and university students attended secret courses. In Warsaw, Krakow, Lviv, and many other cities, secret higher education continued. Professors taught medicine, law, mathematics, literature, and other subjects. Imagine studying medicine while knowing that the very university course you are attending could lead to your arrest. Yet students came and teachers taught. And parents encouraged their children to learn. Why? Because education represented something much bigger than a school certificate. It represented the survival of Poland itself. The occupiers could control the streets, could destroy buildings, could arrest people, but they

0: could not easily destroy what was carried inside a child's mind. A Polish history lesson became an act of resistance. Reading Polish poems became an act of resistance. Speaking Polish language became an act of resistance. Learning the geography of Poland became an act of resistance. And perhaps most importantly, remembering became an act of resistance.
1: For children growing up during the war, this secret education also offered something precious, a sense of normality. For an hour or two, they could become students rather than children living under occupation. They could open a book, solve a mathematical problem, listen to a story or write an essay, dream about becoming a doctor, teacher, engineer or writer. Outside the classroom, there might be a war, hunger, arrests and fear. Inside, there was a future. In this way, Poland was fighting on two fronts. There was a visible struggle, the resistance, the sabotage, and eventually the armed uprisings. And there was a quieter struggle, the struggle to keep Polish culture alive, the struggle to keep children learning, the struggle to make sure that when war finally ended, there would be still a generation capable of rebuilding the country. And that brings us to the children, Polish children, who survived the war and eventually found their way to New Zealand. Among them were Pahatiowa children. When over 700 Polish children and their caregivers arrived in New Zealand in 1944, they had already experienced displacement, loss and disruption of normal life. They came from a Europe where school had often meant secrecy, danger and uncertainty. Here in New Zealand, they could once again attend school openly. No secret meetings. No fear that a teacher might be arrested. No need to hide a Polish history book under a coat. For those children, education could once again become what it should always be for a child, a doorway to the future. And perhaps that is the one of the most powerful lessons of Polish underground schools.
0: Education is easy to be taken for granted when we have it. Nowadays, we go to school, we carry books, we sit in classrooms. We complain about homework. We think about holidays. But during the Second World War, Polish children were taught that a book could be dangerous and that knowledge could be an act of courage, lesson in identity, or lesson in hope. Because while the war was destroying buildings and lives, Polish teachers were quietly preparing something that occupiers could not see. The new generation that would one day rebuild and lead Poland.

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1: Shetland and Orkney had been part of Scotland for 50 years. 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
1: Woo-hoo-hoo! Welcome back, everybody.
2: Hello. Welcome, welcome, welcome, everyone. We have a very, very special guest here in the Two Fat Fini studios today. One of my faves people, I would have to say one of my faves people, Aww. Is Dr. Helena.

0: hook. 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I read them out. But then I just think it's just so repetitive, you know, and things like that. So I would love for you to introduce yourself to the Too Fat Fini whānau.
1: Oh, soft day lover. 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I hate introductions. It's so hard to think about how to describe yourself. My father is Samoan. He was born in American Samoa, in Leone, and grew up in Vaimoso. His grandmother was from Faliasio, so the villages that I whakapapa to, and his grandfather was Chinese. He was a Chinese indentured labourer who came to work in Samoa. And my mum is Irish. She's from Dublin. And so they met here in Aotearoa. And I grew up in Hūnhei, still a Hūnhei girl, Otatahi, born and bred. And now I'm a lecturer. I'm a senior lecturer in education at the University of Canterbury, but I'm a political scientist by training, so my interest is politics and education and young people. That's me.
2: Wowee. I want to jump into the Samoan Irish. Samoan Irish Chinese.
1: Yep.
2: I'm Samoan English.
1: Yeah.
2: Yeah, it's finally, I'm not alone on this couch.
0: Do you feel a sense of like, yeah, but I'm Irish?
1: I mean, that is quite different. No, I married an Englishman, so our daughter is Samoan, Chinese, Irish,
2: English.
1: And
2: English.
1: Wow. So, yep, she's a bit of everything. It was quite rare when I was growing up, like in sort of the 80s and the 90s in Christchurch, there were not many Samoan Irish people that I knew. Mm. But then it became real trendy for all the Samoan boys to go play rugby in Ireland, and now there's heaps of us.
2: That's exactly the same as me, that I didn't know anyone growing up, but now there's heaps of little Samoan kids with this accent, so it's great.
0: I know. Well, I remember meeting you for the first time, and we talk about this quite often with Alex, is just like sometimes people find it hard to compute and understand your identity, because they look at you and then they hear you and they're trying to make sense of it all. But I think that's what's so important, is the fact that we're like spread.
2: We're worldwide. That's right. Yeah. It's awesome.
1: It is. And it's like that. I think one of the things that I care about a lot is also thinking about what it means to be Pacific, right? And so the diaspora is so diverse now. That being Irish Samoan, English Samoan, you know, Cook Island Māori, all these beautiful combinations that we have, like there's the richness that we bring.
2: That's right, that's our whakapapa.
1: Yeah. Like
2: we're every little bit of that.
1: Exactly.
2: Which is awesome.
1: Yeah, and we don't blood quantum it, right? Important to say, like, I want my daughter to grow up knowing that she is all of those things, and all of those things are beautiful and important, and she doesn't have to separate it out or figure out how much Samoan she is.
2: That's right.
1: It's just whatever that will look like for her going forward.
2: Yeah, and she can go around the world as she grows up and seeing different parts of her fuck mother.
1: Yeah.
2: Beautiful. It's actually amazing.
0: Can I ask though, growing up, but also moving into academia, especially the Samoan aspect of who you are, I know you and I have connected heavily on obviously that navigation of our Pacific identities, but sometimes not feeling enough of that in certain spaces. Can you speak a little bit to that?
1: Yeah. I mean, I think it's a bit of a double whammy, isn't it? Because often spaces are not designed for women, for women of colour, for queer women of colour. And so there's already all these kind of structural barriers or things that we're aware of when we move through the world. But I think that being in the Pacific space, being Samoan, and then feeling like I was raised here, I don't speak my language, I didn't grow up in Whā Samoa, so I'm still on a journey to figure out what that looks like, but also deeply at the heart of it, knowing that I am Samoan and that's really important to me, I think is something that I have taken a long time to figure out what that means and what it looks like. And it probably wasn't until I was, I'd say 30, until I really felt comfortable, because I met friends who were also kind of walking these sort of two worlds or multiple spaces, right, where they were embracing all of their whakapapa and they felt comfortable doing that, and they, I think, gave me permission to say, it's okay, you can be someone in whatever way this looks like for you, because ultimately, even if you can't siva, I would love to learn, not very coordinated, but I would love to learn, the values that we carry out are what shapes our culture, right? And those are actually very similar to Irish values as well, you know?
0: Yes.
1: Family, faith, community, chatting, food.
0: Food, yes. And do you know what? I just, because my mother

0: because, as people already know, I sold my DNA sovereignty to Ancestry.com to figure out what kind of white was my mum was, and Irish, proud, woo, radicals. I'd actually just met somebody recently who both parents came from Ireland and were, she's part of a trad band.
1: Oh, trad amazing. Band. Yeah, love Irish trad music.
0: Yeah, yeah. And specialises in the tin whistle.
1: Yes. Wow.
0: Now, I have to ask you this. Does anyone, and I'm putting this out to the community, because I don't know if I've dreamt it, I don't know if it's a manifestation. I remember when we had New Zealand's Got Talent. Does anyone remember the tin whistle girl? Anyone? She did the Lord of the Rings. No, and now something I feel it as though this has been created, and I've tried to search it, and I remember the reason I remember her so distinctly is because in my head I was like, that's out the gate. She had a green dress on. She's like, I think she had little elf ears on, and it's just a cool memory, and I cannot find her anywhere. I've YouTubed her. I was like, tin whistle, New Zealand's Got Talent, whatever. No sign of her.
2: You were just watching it one day, and you were like, you know what, this would be good if I had a tin whistle girl. Did you watch Lord of the Rings the night before?
0: No, but honestly, so team, if you two don't know, I'm putting it out to the community. Tin whistle girl, please.
2: Someone find it, send it through.
0: Where are you?
2: She comes through like, it's me.
0: No, honestly, if anything, I don't think we've ever gone viral. If there's a clip to go viral, please let it be with a link. Don't tell Lena Cook and tin whistle. Out of all the research,
1: my name linked to that forever, please.
0: But yes, Irish ancestry, and then obviously, yeah, the navigation of all of it.
2: Yeah.
1: I was just gonna say though, like the imposter syndrome goes hard though, right? Like, and we've talked about this a lot. I think particularly when there's so few of you. Yeah. Like, I don't know if you guys feel this, but when you know, like in academia, for example, we know that there's not enough Pacific lecturers, enough Pacific researchers in those spaces. And so when you're there, you feel really conscious of wanting to represent your community, wanting to speak for your community, to do research that benefits your community. It feels like a responsibility that's beautiful to have, but also really like important and sometimes a little bit overwhelming too, right? Because there's also the flip side of it, which is like, well, who am I to speak for Samoans in New Zealand? Like, I'm one person with a very specific experience, and an experience which is not even like Far Samoa, right? It's like, it's growing up in this kind of dual culture world, and I don't know if I'm the right person to do that, but 100%. I also feel like I have a responsibility to, you know, to do the kinds of research that will help my community.
2: And I feel like if everyone felt that way, nothing would get done, you know? So we just got to do it for what our own reasons. Forget about what everyone else thinks and do it for why you want to do it.
0: Yeah. And that's so important. And I know we've talked about this so much, is even you acknowledging that and putting the thought and mindfulness into that to question, oh, am I the right person for this? I wish more academics would do that, because it's always folks like ourselves, right, that are questioning our positionality, right? And the folks that actually need to be questioning their positionality oftentimes never do in their research. And I think that's the most frustrating thing, is that the expectations and the responsibilities that we hold, it's just so heavy. And I don't think there's a lot of people that realize just like how much we think about all the time not just moving through the world, but especially doing the mahi that we do and things like that. So
1: 100%. And I mean, people get freaked out or overwhelmed by positionality, or think it's like a tick box that somehow, oh yeah, we've got to do positionality. But I'm like, why would you not think about what you bring to research, right? Like, who you are matters. It doesn't matter whether you're like looking at numbers and you're, you know, you're still analyzing them. I always tell my students, research is like storytelling, right? It comes from a particular perspective. It's got usually some kind of agenda or narrative behind it. Like, it is a story. And so who the storyteller is and where they come from also matters. I love positionality. I think it's great. We should make it compulsory.
0: 100%. That's one of my favourite things to read, is when people do state their positionality throughout like an academic, but not just an academic piece, just any story that they're trying to tell, because it really impacts how you are also reading into what they're writing. But there are people out there that don't want their story to influence how you end up reading another story. There's so much to consider. All you gotta just utilize all those teeny tiny brain cells.
2: My teeny tiny brain cells are confused.

0: Yeah.
1: I'm like, yeah, I know all about this positionality.
2: But positionality, when we talk about that, it's basically just talking about who you are as a person, because we have, especially in academia, right? I mean, Indigenous people are like the most researched subject in academia.